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That was My Love is Like a Red, Red Rose, a piece of music that's based on a poem called A Red, Red Rose. My name is Sarah, and you're listening to ICANN, the International Children's Arts Network. Coming up is a story from Germany called Snow White and Red Rose. But first, let's listen to this vocal version of My Love is Like a Red, Red Rose.

4 minutes left. before to meet you at the signing table. And so as a last present, we want to give you another arrangement we did, which is actually on the CD, and I'm sure you will like it. Again, thank you very much for your patience and for your understanding.

That was Someday My Prince Will Come, from Disney's Snow White and the Seven Dwarves. Coming up, we have a story by the Brothers Grimm called Snow White and Red Rose. A very different story than Snow White and the Seven Dwarves. But this does have a girl named Snow White and a dwarf. So let's listen to one more Disney pick from Snow White and the Seven Dwarves, I'm Wishing.

0: Tell me a story.
1: Snow White and Rose Red. Hello, this is Natasha, and I'm here with a classic fairy tale by the Brothers Grimm. It's not to be confused with Snow White. This is an entirely different story about two girls called Snow White and Rose Red. If you love animals, you will really enjoy this story. A poor widow once lived in a little cottage with a garden in front of it, in which grew two rose trees, one bearing white roses and the other red. She had two children who were just like the two rose trees. One was called Snow White and the other Rose Red. And they were the sweetest and best children in the world. Always hard-working, always cheerful. But Snow White was quieter and more gentle than Rose Red. Rose Red loved to run about the fields and meadows and to pick flowers and catch butterflies. But Snow White sat at home with her mother and helped her in the household, or read aloud to her when there was no work to do. The two children loved each other so dearly that they always walked about hand in hand. And when Snow White said, "We will never desert each other," Rose Red answered, "No, not as long as we live." And the mother added, "Whatever one gets, she shall share with the other." They often roamed about in the woods, gathering berries, and no beast threatened to hurt them. In fact, animals loved and trusted the two girls. The little hare would eat a cabbage leaf from their hands. The deer grazed beside them. The stag would bound past them merrily, and the birds remained on the branches and sang to them with all their might. No evil ever befell them. If they stayed late in the wood and night overtook them, they lay down together on the moss and slept till morning, and their mother knew they were quite safe and never felt anxious about them. Once, when they had slept all night in the wood and had been wakened by the morning sun, they saw a beautiful child in a shining white robe sitting close to their resting place. The figure got up, looked at them kindly, but said nothing and vanished into the wood. And when they looked around them, they realized that they had slept quite close to a deep crater in the ground. If they had gone a few steps further in the darkness, they would have fallen into it. When they told their mother of their adventure, she said what they had seen must have been the angel that guards good children. Snow White and Rose Red kept their mother's cottage so beautifully clean and neat that it was a pleasure to go into it. In summer, Rose Red looked after the house, and every morning before her mother awoke, she placed a bunch of flowers before the bed. From each tree, a rose. In winter, Snow White lit the fire and put on the kettle, which was made of brass, but so beautifully polished that it shone like gold. In the evening, when the snowflakes fell, their mother said, "Snow White, go and close the shutters." And they drew round the fire, while the mother put on her spectacles and read aloud from a big book, and the two girls listened and sat and span. Beside them on the ground lay a little lamb, and behind them perched a little white dove with its head tucked under its wings. One evening, as they sat cosily together, someone knocked at the door as though he wanted to come in. The mother said, "Rose Red, open the door quickly. It must be some traveller seeking shelter." Rose Red hastened to unbar the door and thought she saw a poor man standing in the darkness outside. But it was no such thing. only a bear who poked his thick black head through the door. Rose Red screamed aloud and sprang back in terror. The lamb began to bleat. The dove flapped its wings, and Snow White ran and hid behind her mother's back. But the bear began to speak and said,
0: "Don't be afraid. I won't hurt you. I'm half frozen and only wish to warm myself a little."
1: "My poor bear," said the mother. "Lie down by the fire. Take care you don't burn your fur." Then she called out, "Snow White and Rose Red, come out. The bear will do you no harm. He is a good, honest creature." So they both came out of their hiding places, and gradually the lamb and dove drew near too, and they all forgot their fear. The bear asked the children to beat the snow a little out of his fur, and they fetched a brush and scrubbed him till he was dry. Then the beast stretched himself in front of the fire and growled quite happily and comfortably. The children soon grew quiet at their ease with him, and teased him and played with him quite roughly. They tugged his fur with their hands, put their small feet on his back, and rolled him about here and there, and if he growled, they only laughed. The bear submitted to everything with the best possible good nature. When it was time to retire for the night and the others went to bed, the mother said to the bear, "You can lie there on the hearth. In heaven's name, it will be shelter for you from the cold and wet." As soon as day dawned, the children led him out, and he trotted over the snow and into the wood. From this time on, the bear came every evening at the same hour and lay down by the hearth and let the children play what pranks they liked with him. And they got so used to him that the door was never shut till their friend had made his appearance. When spring came and all outside was green, the bear said one morning to Snow White,
0: "Now I must go away, not return again the whole summer."
1: "Where are you going to, dear bear?" asked Snow White.
0: "I must go to the wood and protect my treasure from the wicked dwarfs. In winter, when the earth is frozen hard, they are forced to remain underground, for they can't work their way through. But now, when the sun has thawed and warmed the ground, they break through and come up above to spy the land and steal what they can. Anything that falls into their hands and into the caves is not easily found again."
1: Snow White was quite sad that their friend was leaving, and when she unbarred the door for him, the bear, stepping out, caught a piece of his fur in the door knocker, and Snow White thought she saw glittering gold beneath it. She couldn't be certain of it, and the bear ran hastily away and soon disappeared behind the trees. A short time after this, the mother sent the children into the wood to collect twigs to start the fire. As they wandered, they came upon a big tree which lay felled on the ground, and on the trunk among the long grass they noticed something jumping up and down. But what it was, they couldn't be certain. When they approached nearer, they saw a dwarf with a wizened face and a beard a yard long. The end of the beard was jammed into a cleft of the tree, and the little man sprang about like a dog on a chain and didn't seem to know what he was to do. He glared at the girls with his fiery red eyes and screamed out,
2: "What are you standing there for? Can't you come and help me?"
1: "What were you doing, little man?" asked Rose Red.
2: "You stupid, inquisitive goose," replied the dwarf. "I wanted to split the tree to get little chips of wood for our kitchen fire. My beautiful white beard has got caught in a cleft, so here I am stuck fast and I can't get away. And you silly, smooth-faced milk and water girls just stand and laugh. Ah, What wretches you are!
1: The children did all in their power, but they couldn't get the beard out. It was wedged in far too firmly. I will run and fetch somebody, said Rose Red.
2: Crazy blockheads, snapped the dwarf. What's the good of calling anyone else? You're already too many for me. Does nothing better occur to you than that?
1: Don't be so impatient, said Snow White, and taking her scissors out of her pocket, she cut off the end of his beard. As soon as the dwarf felt himself free, he seized a bag full of gold which was hidden among the roots of the tree, lifted it up and muttered out loud,
2: Curse these rude wretches, cutting off a piece of my splendid beard.
1: With these words, he swung the bag over his back and disappeared without as much as looking at the children again. Shortly after this, Snow White and Rose Red were out again, walking along the bank of a stream. They saw something which looked like an enormous grasshopper springing toward the water as if it were going to jump in. They ran forward and recognized their old friend, the dwarf.
2: Where are you going to? Asked Rose Red.
1: You're surely not going to jump into the water.
2: I'm not such a fool, screamed the dwarf. Don't you see that this cursed fish is trying to drag me in?
1: The little man had been sitting on the bank fishing when, unfortunately, the wind had entangled his beard in the line. Immediately afterwards, a big fish bit, and the feeble little creature had no strength to pull it out. The fish dragged the dwarf toward him. He clung on with all his might to every reed and blade of grass. The girls came up just in the nick of time, held him firm, and did all they could to free his beard from the line. But in vain. Beard and line were in a hopeless muddle. All they could do was to take out the scissors again to cut the beard. The little man was far from grateful to the girls for rescuing him. He yelled to them,
2: Do you call that manners, you toadstools, to disfigure a fellow's face? It wasn't enough that you shortened my beard before, but you must now cut off the best bit of it.
1: Then he fetched a sack of pearls that lay among the rushes, and without saying another word, he dragged it away and disappeared behind a stone. It happened that soon after this, the mother sent the two girls to the town to buy needles, thread, laces and ribbons. Their road led over a heath where huge boulders of rock lay scattered here and there. While trudging along, they saw a big bird hovering in the air, circling slowly above them, but always swooping lower till at last it settled on a rock not far from them. Immediately afterward, they heard a sharp, piercing cry. They ran forward and saw with horror that the eagle had pounced on their old friend, the dwarf, and was about to carry him off. The tender-hearted children seized hold of the little man and struggled so long with the bird that at last he let go his prey. When the dwarf had recovered from the first shock, he screamed in his screeching voice,
2: Couldn't you have treated me more carefully? You have torn my thin little coat all to shreds.
1: Then he took a bag of precious stones and vanished under the rocks into his cave. The girls were used to his ingratitude and went on their way and did their business in town. On their way home, as they were again passing the heath, they surprised the dwarf pouring out his precious stones on an open space. For, he had thought, no one would pass by at so late an hour. The evening sun shone on the glittering stones, and they glanced and gleamed so beautifully that the children stood still and gazed on them.
2: What are you standing there gaping for?
1: Screamed the dwarf, and his ashen grey face became scarlet with rage. He was about to go off with these angry words when a sudden growl was heard, and a black bear trotted out of the wood. The dwarf jumped up in great fright, but he hadn't time to escape down his hole, for the bear was already close to him. Then he cried in terror,
2: "Dear Mr. Bear, spare me! I'll give you all my treasure. Look at those beautiful precious stones lying there. Spare my life! What pleasure would you get from a poor, feeble fellow like me? You won't feel me between your teeth. There, lay hold of these two wicked girls. They will be a tender morsel for you, as fat as young quails. Eat them up, for heaven's sake." But the bear, paying no attention to his words, gave the evil little creature one blow with his paw, and he never moved again. The girls had run away, but the bear called after them,
0: "Snow White and Rose Red, don't be afraid. Wait, and I'll come with you."
1: Then they recognized his voice and stood still. And when the bear was quite close to them, his skin suddenly fell off. And a beautiful man stood beside them, all dressed in gold. "I am a king's son," he said, "and have been doomed by that unholy little dwarf who had stolen my treasure to roam about the woods as a wild bear till his death should set me free. Now he has got his well-merited punishment." In due course, when the girls were old enough, Snow White married the prince who had been a bear, and Rose Red, his brother. And they divided the great treasure the dwarf had collected in his cave between them. The old mother lived for many years peacefully with her children, and she carried the two rose trees with her, and they stood in front of her window, and every year they bore the finest red and white roses. And that was the story of Snow White and Rose Red by the Brothers Grimm. And Bertie says that we have very lightly adapted the Andrew Lang version from his Blue Fairy book, which was published in the year 1889. We do hope that you enjoyed this rather charming story. And don't forget, there are many other fairy tales and stories on storynori.com. For now, from me, Natasha, bye-bye.

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I'm Sarah, and coming up are lullabies to put you to sleep. Here's a piece of music called When We Were Young.

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Lullabies from all around the world. Later, we'll hear music from the Congo, France, and right here from the United States. I'm Sarah, here to wish you sweet dreams.

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0: 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I'm Sarah, wishing you sweet dreams.

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1: 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I'm Sarah, wishing you sweet dreams.

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1: 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I'm Sarah, wishing you sweet

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5: 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I'm Sarah, wishing you sweet dreams.

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1: 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I'm Sarah, wishing you sweet dreams.

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1: 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I'm Sarah, wishing you...

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Good morning. Welcome to the International Children's Arts Network. It sounds like the birds are waking up. Can you hear them?

There's an entire day ahead of us. Right now, it's time for a mindful moment. On ICANN, the International Children's Arts Network. Let's get comfortable. Imagine you're sitting in front of a window. Inside, you're warm and dry, but outside, it's raining. Focus on the pitter-patter of those falling drops. Now breathe in. Imagine breathing out a big foggy spot on that window. Let's take three big breaths together. One, two, three. Whatever the day has to offer you, remember if you need a break to calm down, to think about something that's frustrating you or upsetting you, hear the rain and take three big breaths until you feel better. I'm Sarah. Thanks for taking this mindful moment with me.

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5: This next piece is for string quartets. A quartet is made out of four string players, two violin players, one violist, and a cellist. Can you hear all four of these instruments?

Were you able to hear all four string instruments? That was a string quartet. Did you know a violin can also be called a fiddle? Listen out for the violin in this next piece.

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4: The Frog Prince by the Brothers Grimm. Hello, this is Natasha, and Prince Bertie the Frog has commanded me to tell you a story that is very close to his heart. It's all about a frog who loved a princess, but she didn't love him back, because he was just a frog. And if you've been listening to Story Nori, you'll know that Bertie has similar troubles too, which is why he wants to hear this story again, to see if he can pick up any useful tips. In olden times, when if you made a wish, it would always come true, there lived a king whose daughters were all beautiful. But the youngest was so beautiful that the sun itself, which has seen so much, was astonished whenever it shone in her face. Close by the king's castle lay a great dark forest, and under an old lime tree in the forest was a well. And when the day was very warm, the king's child went out into the forest and sat down by the side of the cool fountain. And when she was dull, she took a golden ball and threw it up on high and caught it. And this ball was her favourite playing thing. Now it so happened that on one occasion, the princess's golden ball did not fall into the little hand which she was holding up for it, but onto the ground beyond, and rolled straight into the water. The king's daughter followed it with her eyes, but it vanished, and the well was so deep that the bottom could not be seen. On this she began to cry, and cry louder and louder, and could not be comforted. And as she was complaining, someone said to her, "What troubles you, king's daughter? You weep so that even a stone would show pity." She looked round to the side from whence the voice came, and saw a frog stretching forth its thick, ugly head from the water. "Ah, old water splasher, is it you?" said she. "I am weeping for my golden ball, which has fallen into the well." "Be quiet, and do not weep," answered the frog. "I can help thee. But what wilt thou give me?" "Whatever you will have, dear frog," said she. "My clothes, my pearls and jewels, and even the golden crown which I'm wearing." The frog answered, "I do not care for clothes, thy pearls and jewels, or thy golden crown. But if you will love me, and let me be thy companion and playfellow, and sit by thee at thy little table, and eat off thy little golden plate, and drink out of thy little cup, and sleep in thy bed, if thou wilt promise me this, I will go down below, and bring thee thy golden ball up again." "Oh, yes," said she, "I promise thee all you wish, if you will but bring my ball back again." She, however, thought, "How silly that frog does talk. He lives in the water with the other frogs and croaks, and can be no companion to any human being." But the frog, when he had received this promise, put his head into the water and sank down, and in a short while came swimming up again with the ball in his mouth, and threw it onto the grass. The king's daughter was delighted to see her pretty plaything once more, and picked it up and ran away with it. "Wait, wait," said the frog. "Take me with thee." But what did it avail him to scream his croak, croak after her as loudly as he could? She did not listen to it, but ran home and soon forgot the poor frog, who was forced to go back into his well once more. The next day, when she had seated herself at table with the king and all the courtiers, and was eating from her little golden plate, something came creeping splish splash up the marble staircase, and when it had got to the top, it knocked at the door and cried, "Princess, youngest princess, open the door for me." She ran to see who was outside, but when she opened the door, there sat the frog in front of it. Then she slammed the door to in great haste, sat down to dinner again, and was quite frightened.
0: "My child, what art thou so afraid of? Is there perchance a giant outside who wants to carry thee away?"
4: "Ah, no," replied she, "it is no giant, but a disgusting frog."
0: "What does a frog want with you?"
4: "Ah, dear father, yesterday, as I was in the forest sitting by the well playing, my golden ball fell into the water, and because I cried so, the frog brought it out again for me. And because he so insisted, I promised him he should be my companion, but I never thought he would be able to come out of his water. And now he is outside there, and wants to come in to me." In the meantime, it knocked a second time and cried, "Princess, youngest princess, open the door for me. Dost thou not know what thou said to me? Yesterday, by the cool waters of the fountain, princess, youngest princess, open the door for me." Then said the king,
0: "That which you have promised you must do. Go and let him in."
4: She went and opened the door, and the frog hopped in and followed her, step by step, to her chair. There he sat and cried,
0: "Lift me up beside you."
4: She delayed, until at last the king commanded her to do it. When the frog was once on the chair, he wanted to be on the table. And when he was on the table, he said, "Now push your little golden plate nearer to me, that we may eat together." She did this, but it was easy to see that she did not do it willingly. The frog enjoyed what he ate, but almost every mouthful she took choked her. At length he said, "I have eaten and am satisfied. Now I am tired. Carry me into thy little room and make thy little silken bed ready, and we will both lie down and go to sleep." The king's daughter began to cry, for she was afraid of the cold frog, which she did not like to touch, and which was now to sleep in her pretty, clean little bed. But the king grew angry and said,
0: "He who helped thee when thou wert in trouble ought not afterwards to be despised by thee."
4: So she took hold of the frog with two fingers, carried him upstairs, and put him in the corner. But when she was in bed, he crept up to her and said, "I am tired and want to sleep as well as thou. Lift me up, or I will tell thy father." Then she was terribly angry and took him and threw him with all her might against the wall. "Now you will be quiet, you horrible little frog," said she. But when he fell down, he was no frog, but a king's son with beautiful kind eyes. He, by her father's will, was now her dear companion and husband. Then he told her how he had been bewitched by a wicked witch, and how no one could have delivered him from the well but herself, and that tomorrow they would go together to his kingdom. Then they went to sleep, And next morning when the sun awoke them, a carriage came driving up with 8 white horses, which had white ostrich feathers on their heads, and were harnessed with golden chains. And behind stood the young king's servant, Faithful Henry. Faithful Henry had been so unhappy when his master was changed into a frog that he had caused 3 iron bands to be laid round his heart in case it should burst with grief and sadness. The carriage was to conduct the young king into his kingdom. Faithful Henry helped them both in,

0: which was put there in my great pain when you were a frog and imprisoned in the well. Again and once again, while they were on their way, something cracked, and each time the king's son thought the carriage was breaking. But it was only the bands which were springing from the heart of the faithful Henry, because his master was set free and was happy. And that was the story, Nori, of the Frog Prince. Bertie is dreaming that something like that might happen to him one day. Perhaps the lovely Princess Beatrice will come down to the pond and her golden ball will roll into the water and get all covered with green slime. And Bertie will clean it for her. Colin the Carp, who is a rather grumpy fish, says,
1: "Dream on, Bertie."
0: As it happens, there are a few other stories about frogs at storynori.com and loads of tales about princesses and magic and other things that happen in stories. 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
5: And now, it's time for Who Smarted. Psst. Hey, Smarty Pants, quick question. Do any of you sleep with a stuffed animal? Maybe it's a cat, or a dog, or a lion, llama, dolphin, seahorse, or turtle. Maybe it's a cartoon character, or from a movie.
6: Me na do a sweet.
5: Would it surprise you to know I do? Mine's a stuffed panda bear, and you'll never guess what its name is. Whoa, Teddy? I didn't know you could talk.
7: What are you talking about? We talk all the time. We do our not-so-great comedy act.
5: Sure, but I didn't think anyone else could hear us.
7: Well, they can today. Are you sure you want me here on the podcast with you?
5: Why? Because I'm embarrassed to still sleep with a stuffy? Because I'm not.
7: No, it's not that. It's because you fall asleep whenever we snuggle.
5: Oh, no, don't worry about that. I'll be... fine.
7: Trusty, wake up!
5: What? Is this still on? Sorry, Smarties. I don't know what got into me.
7: I do. Teddy bears like me have been helping people fall asleep for over 100 years.
5: Hey, I'm not that old.
7: Well, not you specifically. I'm talking about people everywhere. We're super popular. Millions of kids sleep with stuffed animals, and believe it or not, so do grown-ups.
5: Smarty Pants, what percentage of adults do you think sleep with stuffed animals? Is it A, 10%, or 1 in 10? B, 20%, or 2 in 10? Or C, 40%, or 4 in 10? If you said C, you're right. 40% of all grown-ups in the USA still sleep with their childhood stuffed animals. That's over 100 million adults.
8: Whoa.
5: But when and how were stuffed animals invented? How did teddy bears become so popular? And why do we call them teddy bears? It's time for another whiff of history on...
9: Who Smarted? Who Smarted? Who's smart? Is it you? Is it me? Is it science or history? Listen up, everyone. We make smarting lots of fun on Who's Smarted.
10: Nom nom nom nom nom.
5: Well, that's the last of the pizza. I'm stuffed.
7: No, I'm stuffed. You're just temporarily full.
5: Fair point. So, Smarty Pants, when were stuffed animals actually invented? Let's see if you can guess. Is it the 1700s, around the time of the American Revolution? The 1800s, just after the Civil War? Or the 1900s, during the Great Depression? The answer is, stuffed animals can be traced back to 1880, when a seamstress named Margaret Steiff made a stuffed elephant.
7: Wait a minute. A woman named Steiff created stuffed animals?
5: Yep.
7: Then why aren't we called stuffed animals? Talk about a missed opportunity. I can't bear it.
5: Ha, nice one. Obviously, I love a good pun as much as anyone, Teddy, but Margaret Steiff was from Germany, where the word for stuffed animals was actually augestoffte Tiere.
7: Oh, I'll just stick with stuffies then, thank you.
5: Right. But here's something interesting. Margaret's stuffed animals, or augestoffte Tiere, were nothing like the stuffed animals we have today. Her stuffed animal was actually used as a pincushion.
7: Yikes! Why would anyone stick pins in a soft, cuddly stuffed animal?
5: Actually, this stuffed elephant wasn't cuddly at all. Margaret purposely stuffed it with a material that isn't squishy so the pins wouldn't poke through the other side and hurt someone. Smarty Pants, can you guess what material she used? Was it A, sand, B, pieces of rubber, or C, wood shavings? If you said C, you're correct.
7: I don't know. If toys were made out of wood shavings, I'm pretty sure I would know. Get it?
5: Not your best joke, Teddy. Besides, you have to remember, Margaret wasn't trying to make a toy. Yet.
7: So, whose big idea was it to turn stuffed pincushions into toys?
5: Smarty Pants, any ideas? Well, here's a hint. You're one of them. That's right. We have kids to thank for that. Margaret noticed that despite it not being very soft and cuddly, children were still playing with the elephant pincushion. So she started selling them as toys for the next 6 years. Today, thanks to mass production, in 6 years, more than 500 million stuffed toys are sold in the U.S. alone. But back in the 1880s, Margaret was sewing each stuffed animal by hand. Smarty Pants, true or false? In the time it took Margaret to make one handmade stuffed animal, we could make 100,000 mass-produced ones today. Did you say true? Because it is. In fact, it would have taken Margaret Steiff more than 2 years to make and sell the same number of stuffed animals that the U.S. sells in the time it takes you to listen to just one episode of Who Smarted?
7: Wow! If she walked into a Build-A-Bear, she'd probably lose her mind.
5: Oh, yeah. And just like real animals, stuffed animals have evolved over time. We went from wood shavings to horsehair and straw to all sorts of soft and semi-soft materials like cotton, wool, pellets, and even bamboo.
7: I'm glad I'm not stuffed with bamboo. I'd be trying to eat myself.
5: Right. Which is why I'm glad you're made out of polyester. But the truth is, there are hundreds of materials a stuffy could be stuffed with. And if you're curious what your favorite stuffed animal is stuffed with, there's actually a way to check. Have you ever noticed a little tag on your favorite stuffed animal? Go ahead and take a look. It might be hard to spot, but that tag will probably reveal the materials that are stuffing your buddy.
7: Hey, trusty, I've got a riddle for you.
5: Oh boy, here we go. What is it?
7: Ever wondered what Marguerite Steiff did for work?
5: What?
7: Stop!
5: Okay, moving on. You mentioned before the teddy bear has been around for over 100 years, but how is that possible?
7: Well, I wear lots of sunscreen and I wash my face twice a day. I've also been using this moisturizer.
5: Huh? What are you talking about?
7: I'm explaining how my fur looks this good at my age. The secret is skincare.
5: No, I didn't mean you, Teddy. I meant teddies in general. And why are they called teddy bears?
7: Oh, the year was 1902. President Theodore Teddy Roosevelt decided to visit Mississippi for a hunting trip. A man named Holt Collier guided the president through the wilderness. Collier was known for being the best hunter in the country, and he promised Roosevelt he'd be able to bag a bear. But when Roosevelt wasn't able to successfully hunt a single bear, Collier decided to help him out.
5: Oh boy, I don't like where this is going.
7: Me neither, but keep listening. Collier found a black bear cub and tied it to a tree.
5: Oh, I really don't like where this is going.
7: I know. I didn't either, but keep listening. When Roosevelt saw the bear that Collier had caught and tied up for him to hunt, Roosevelt instead took pity on the baby bear and refused to kill it.
5: Oh, thank goodness.
7: You're telling me. Newspapers across the United States spread the story of Teddy Roosevelt, the rough-riding president who refused to kill a bear. On November 16th, the Washington Post published a playful cartoon about the president's failed hunting trip.
0: Extra, extra! Roosevelt spares the bear. Looks like Teddy is a softie.
7: It just so happened that one of the millions of people reading the cartoon was a candy shop owner and stuffed animal maker named Morris Michtam. After reading about Teddy Roosevelt's hunting trip, Morris decided to make a stuffed bear dedicated to the president who wouldn't shoot a helpless bear. And that's how we got the first ever teddy bear,
5: Wow, that's a pretty cool origin story. But Smarty Pants, are you wondering what I'm wondering? If teddy bears were named after a U.S. president, how did they become so popular around the world? The answer is right after this quick break. Now back to Who Smarted. Smarty Pants, can you think of any famous stuffed animals? Go ahead, call some out. Oh, I heard some good ones. I'm not quite sure who Mrs. Miracle Pants is, but I like it. Teddy, can you name some famous stuffies?
7: Sure thing. Let's see. There's Paddington Bear, Teddy Ruxpin, Care Bear, Share Bear, Cheer Bear, lots of Huggin' Bear, Squishmallows, Hops, Pluto, Fuzzy Wuzzy.
5: Wow, nice job, Teddy. Good stuff. Good stuff. All of these stuffies have their own background stories, but for now, I want to focus on two of the oldest and most famous stuffed animals of all time. See if you can guess who this is.
1: Oh, bother.
5: Did you say Winnie the Pooh? That's right. English author A.A. Milne created Winnie the Pooh in 1926, based on a teddy bear owned by Christopher Robin Milne, his real-life son. The real-life Winnie the Pooh was bought from Harrods Department Store, a famous shop in London, in 1921.
7: Fun fact, Christopher chose the name Winnie after a black bear at the London Zoo, and Pooh after a family friend's pet swan.
5: I did not know that. But wait, if Winnie the Pooh was named after a black bear, why is he yellow? Did I stump you with that one, Teddy?
7: Nope. Even though A.A. Milne is credited as the creator of Winnie the Pooh, his illustrator, E.H. Shepherd, was the one who created the bear's iconic look, which he based on his son's teddy bear, Growler.
5: Wow, Teddy, you are just stuffed with knowledge and cotton. Moving on. Winnie the Pooh wasn't the only famous stuffed animal originating from the UK. In fact, he wasn't even the first. In 1921, before A.A. Milne created Winnie the Pooh, Marjorie Williams published a children's book that you may have heard of. Any guesses, Smarty Pants?
7: Oh, I know.
5: I know you know, Teddy. I want to see if the Smarty Pants can guess. I'll give you a hint, Smarty Pants. It's not a bear, but a rabbit.
7: Ooh, I've got another hint. It's a rabbit. Made of velveteen.
5: That's not really a hint. You kind of just gave him the answer.
7: No, I didn't.
5: Okay, so what's the answer?
7: Why, it's the Velveteen Rabbit.
8: Oh.
7: Yeah, I guess I did give it away, huh?
5: That's okay. I still love you. In fact, that might be the reason we can talk to the Smarty Pants together.
7: Oh, yeah. Go on, tell them, Trusty.
5: Margaret Stife might have been the one who invented stuffed animals, and Teddy Roosevelt might have been the inspiration for teddy bears. But Marjorie Williams' story about the Velveteen Rabbit is the birthplace for the idea that if you really love a stuffed animal for a long, long time, that stuffed animal becomes real.
7: Aw, what a great concept, even if it might not really be true.
5: Well, you're here now, Teddy. And I just love snuggling with you.
7: Trusty. I'll just let him sleep. Nighty night, Smarties.
5: A soft and cuddly shout out to Lachi and Ollie on the Kapiti Coast, New Zealand. I hear you love listening in the car, and we're happy to hear New Zealand get a shout out. Well, here's another one just for you. Thanks for listening and learning together as a Smarty family. This episode's Stuffed Animals was written by Kira Wallace and voiced by Heather Simsey and Jerry Colbert. 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Who Smarted is recorded and mixed at the Relic Room Studios. Our associate producer is Max Kamaski. The theme song is by Brian Suarez, with lyrics written and performed by Adam Tex Davis. Who Smarted was created and produced by Adam Tex Davis and Jerry Colbert. This has been an Atomic Entertainment production.
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Muno Muno is a traditional song from Uganda, and it's been passed down through generations. You're listening to ICANN, and this is the International Dance Hour. We're going to hear songs from Greece, Italy, Brazil, and this song from Australia.

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This next song is about a monkey, and it comes from France. It's called Bongo Bong.

me when I come. 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

0: Hey there, folks, and welcome back to Guilds and Goblins, the What If World show, where your questions and ideas combine with our in-the-moment dice rolls
1: to make off-the-cuff adventures.
0: I'm Papa Lou, your host and guild master, and today we're starting off with a question from a patron named Eliana.
2: Hello, my name's Eliana, and I'm 8 years old. And my What If World question is, what if bananas took over the world?
0: Oh, I love a yummy banana, but I'll do my best to use your question in the next part of our adventure. We've even got a few more questions and ideas to include along the way, but you'll just have to wait for those surprises, because now it's time to introduce my players. Starting with my son,
3: Zach Jamaloo, and my character's named Scribno the Doodle Knight. He's basically a walking, talking scribble of very noble bearing who can redraw his own body with a magic pencil.
4: And I'm Lola Rabbit. My character's name is Amara Stormtide. She's a little blue ocean dragon with an attitude. Not to mention storm magic and some cool detective powers.
1: And I'm Scully the Squid, and I play a penny pasta. They talk like this, and they're made of pasta, and also they make pasta, another delicious Italian food, like what Mr. Eric grew up eating.
5: And I'm Mr. Eric, host of What If World, and I'm just here today to help, because Papaloo's trying out some new rules and...
0: But I'll probably be totally fine, of course, but thanks for sticking around.
5: My pleasure. Do you want to tell everyone the rules you're trying out today?
0: Sure, well, I notice all these kids' character sheets. They have these odds called Dare, Learn, and Wonder. And it shows how, well, through practice, their characters have built different skills. Dare governs confidence, a lot of physical skills, and Learn covers creativity and a lot of mental skills. And Wonder is how much curiosity you've practiced and covers a lot of social, emotional, and magical stuff.
5: Right, so when you try to do something, the GM might ask you to roll. And if you're particularly good at Dare, Learn, or Wonder, you'll get to add an extra die to your roll to help your odds.
0: Yeah, it's gotta be so easy to finally defeat you cryptid kids and win Guilds and Goblins forever!
3: Dad, you're not trying to win, you're on our team!
0: That doesn't make sense, I control the monsters! They want to eat you.
5: Hey, not every monster wants to eat people, okay?
1: Yeah, my Uncle Cthuncle hardly ever eats anybody anymore.
5: Except
1: Mr. Eric, yeah.
3: Well, before we jump into the adventure, we should give a quick recap.
0: Of course. And if you haven't heard episodes 327 and 328, called Cryptid Kids Number 1 and Cryptid Kids Number 2, you can just start by listening to those.
5: Or you can just start with this recap. In our first adventure, we tried to save a golf course from a giant worm.
1: But it turns out the worm was there first. So we cryptid kids let the giant worm stay.
3: Even though it meant Larry Spurtle, the speed turtle, or tortoise technically, didn't ever want to hire us again.
0: Fortunately for the cryptid kids, monsters started running amok again in the city of Spookensburg. And a little bat person named Lucktalk was saved by the children and then asked for their help.
3: Oh yeah, what happened to that bat?
1: Shouldn't they be with us right now?
0: Well, maybe you'll see them again when you least suspect it, and it's all part of my brilliant adventure plan.
5: Yeah, sure, anyway, we track the escaping monsters to the neighborhood of Snarborough.
1: But instead of finding a bunch of rich people walking around, we found a bunch of little plate monster bugs.
3: We captured as many as we could.
5: Then we found a spooky abandoned building. The whole bottom floor was deserted.
0: Except for a plate that tasted like buttered popcorn.
1: And since I have the magic power to try to talk to food, we found out about a machine in the kitchen that kept creating these monsters.
3: And so we tiptoed into the kitchen on this dark and scary night. and found one of those giant open-y-closey dishwashers. But instead of cleaning plates, it was somehow creating monsters.
0: And that's where we'll pick up our adventure. So grab your dice if you got 'em and roll along with us. Will you take the same path we follow? Or will you have totally different successes and failures along the way? What kind of adventure could you and your grown-up imagine if your dice rolls turn out different? Let's find out as we answer Eliana's question. What if bananas take over the world? The monster machine keeps opening and closing, but instead of steamy clean dishes popping out, you get a variety of flat, bug-like plate monsters. Slow-plodding bed slugs squish their way towards you. More squishpians start coming out of the woodwork, literally, because they're practically flat, and you realize the rug you're standing on is actually made of stink rugs. Stinky little rug bugs that have no place in a commercial kitchen.
3: Are we just standing here while this thing keeps creating monsters?
0: No. Right, you get to do stuff. I just wrote down a lot of cool creatures here. And
1: I wanna try to talk to them, since they're all the food monsters.
0: Roll wonder. Right, Mr. Eric?
5: Sounds like a good call.
1: I say, wait, stop, we just wanna help. And I get to add a D4 to my wonder rolls. 15 plus 4 equals
0: 19. Okay, fine. The horde of monsters stops just long enough to hear out Penny Pasta. But you can tell that they're confused and angry, and probably pretty dangerous.
1: We heard somebody named Bro Nana might be responsible for this big mess of monsters. Can anyone tell us where they are?
0: About half of the plate monsters peel away, headed in a long line out of the kitchen. But the other half are still too new and confused, and they're swarming toward you.
4: Then Amara Stormtide's gonna take care of business. That's my Amara voice. It's pretty close to my own, but...
0: But it's awesome you're trying a character voice. Now what are you gonna do?
4: Okay, so I can try to snort lightning, but there's no guarantee that it works.
0: Then roll dare.
4: An 18!
0: You snort out lightning, stunning half of the remaining plates as they flop about and then skitter away to safety. But Scribno, there are still a few coming toward you.
3: I shall draw myself with a buggy head complete with antenna, thus making the plates think I am their ally.
0: Roll learn. That is a 10. You technically succeed, but your drawing's a little off. You've somehow drawn your head to look like a plate bug mom, and many of these little bugs attach to you, causing one hurt.
3: Oh, ouchy wow. Please stop biting mummy, little babies, and help me find daddy.
4: I assume, since their name is Bro Nana.
0: At the sound of Bro Nana's name, some of these creatures' antenna start pointing off in the direction of the line of monsters that left the kitchen.
3: I believe we should follow them.
1: Yeah.
4: Oh, thank you, fearless leader, for your great wisdom.
3: Hey! Scribno's only the leader because he thinks he is.
0: You follow the line of plate creatures, but you still hear the monster machine creating more behind you.
1: Is that gonna come back to haunt us?
4: Well, we won't know until we don't do nothing about it.
3: Yes, let us be quick. If we can defeat the villain, then all of the other problems should instantly go away. Right, Papalu?
0: I don't have to answer that question. But you'll find out. As you follow these creatures back out to the lobby, some of them split off toward the stairs, but a couple wait in front of the elevator, scratching at it, as they clearly don't understand about buttons.
3: Hmm, Taking the steps could slow us down.
6: But if they don't know about buttons, how are we gonna know which way is to go?
1: I'm gonna get on the elevator and look at the inside the button. Maybe there's some food residue that'll tell us which floor the Bro-Nana lives on.
0: Okay, practicing curiosity means wonder.
6: And I'm gonna use my detective ability to help her. Cause detective roles are easier for me.
0: Oh, okay, so easy means...
5: You could let them each roll a d20, or just let Penny roll two.
0: Oh yeah, no, you each roll, because that's more teamy.
1: And I also get to add a d4 for wonder. That's a 6 plus a 3. Penny Pasta, maybe you can help?
0: That's a 2. Bro-Nana must be very clean, but you can always take the stairs.
3: Well, friends, it looks like we're hoofing it. I'll draw myself an extra pair of legs. I'll use my wings to fly.
1: I've just got wet spaghetti limbs. I'm probably not that fast.
0: Still, you're fast enough to keep up with the bugs. We'll go up and up and up and up some more. You're so exhausted when you reach the penthouse. The very top floor.
3: Of course.
0: That you each take one hurt.
1: Could I make a nice meal while we climb the steps to try to heal somebody?
0: Roll learn to try to make your healthiest Italian dish.
1: Yeah, pasta fasool. It's got a lot of beans. That's a 4.
0: Okay, while you all enjoy some pasta with extra beans, the hallway has a very interesting smell by the time you reach the top floor.
3: I wish stairwells had windows.
0: So unfortunately, nobody is healed. And Scribno, you're one hurt away from getting stunned.
3: It matters not. We have finally found the fiend and shall bring them to justice.
0: Except the door to the penthouse suite is locked. A very fancy, reinforced-looking door made of shiny metal with no gaps for flat monsters to slip through.
6: I think I got an idea. Just follow my lead, will you?
3: Okay.
1: Oh, yeah.
6: I knock on the door.
0: A moment later, it is opened by a large pink onion cat monster suggested by H. Kimmer as part of a review.
3: Why, you're no banana at all.
7: Meow. You're real observant. I notice you're not a banana either.
6: Please excuse my compatriot. We was looking for your boss. We want to purchase his, services, so to speak.
7: Oh, why didn't you say so? Step into the foyer and don't touch nothing.
6: Nothing's what I don't ever touch.
7: And the jab. I like the cut of your jib, little dragon.
6: And I think you's quite the nice onion cat. But I am scray and get your boss.
0: Onion Cat leaves you in the expansive foyer of the penthouse suite, where large exotic plants bloom, and the ceiling's been replaced by glass greenhouse panels.
1: Hey, Amara, why are you asking for Bro-Nana's a business when we don't know what their business is?
6: It's called being incognito, and sometimes kid detectives ought to try it.
3: All right, I will draw myself a fancy pinstripe suit.
1: And I'll do what I always do and cook Italian food.
0: I'll let you do a team wonder roll to see how convincing your disguises are.
1: Ooh, 18 plus a 1.
6: This is 13.
3: And I rolled a natural 20!
0: Bro-Nana steps in to see three... very confidently suspicious-looking people.
8: Okay, so, what all brings you to Bro-Nana's place of business to do business?
6: Business, actually.
8: And why did a bunch of my monsters follow you inside, then?
1: That's how we learned about your business. Which we want to invest in, because we are villains just like you.
8: Whoa. I'm not a villain. I'm making the world a better place. And if my monsters eventually take it over, that just gives me more time to work out so I never get any brown spots on my peel.
3: That is an interesting justification for, taking over the world.
6: Yeah, so we want in. You know, we'll help you take over this part, you take over that part, and we split everything 60-40, giving you even more time to go to the gym and paint brown spots off of your banana peel.
0: Bro Nana is a very tall banana person, and they stare down at you suspiciously.
8: How many treasures did you bring to invest in Monster Machine 2.0?
3: We would not be foolish enough to carry our treasures on us.
1: Plus, shouldn't you shut down the first Monster Machine before you build the second?
8: No. I made the first Monster Machine because everyone wanted cool exotic designer pets. But then they realized they were too hard to take care of, so they got rid of them. And Monster Machine 2.0 will make bigger, better, tougher monsters to go eat all the old little monsters, thus solving the problem altogether.
1: Your solution to monsters taking over the city is releasing a bunch of even bigger monsters?
8: Bigger and more expensive, thus solving the problem altogether.
3: I'm sorry, what problem is that?
8: The problem of other people having more money than me?
6: I think you can make quite a profit with just the little monsters, with a few tweaks to that existing machine. That'll save you a lot of time with research and development.
8: That's where you're wrong. You see, Monster Machine 2.0 is fully operational.
0: And with that, he walks deeper into his large apartment, and you hear the flap of a big sheet being pulled.
1: Sorry, were we supposed to follow you?
9: Yeah, I was showing you my invention. It's in here.
3: Oh yes, we will be right there.
9: Okay, I'll just put the tarp back over it then. Kinda messed up my whole reveal thing.
6: Okay, this is a problem.
9: Get over the
6: thing. Now we're gonna have two monster machines. We haven't even dealt with the one.
9: Ugh. Tiny little banana arms.
1: Maybe if we stop a bro then,
9: maybe I need to lift more weights.
1: We don't have to stop at the machines.
9: No, I lift lots of weights.
3: Let us proceed and do our best.
9: Do what I tell you, I'm rich.
0: You walk into the large living room.
9: I'm gonna call my mom, yell at her.
0: Where all the furniture has been pushed aside to make way for...
9: Oh, I haven't finished putting the tarp back on.
3: We could go back to the foyer.
9: No, just look at it. But imagine it painted with some lightning bolts and some energy drink logos from our sponsors.
0: This machine's even bigger than the one in the kitchen downstairs, but it still has one lever beside its large boxy mouth, which Bro Nana uses to make the machine open with a hiss.
8: See, this machine can make what-if questions come to life.
9: Not just plate bug creatures, but also onion cats!
8: Wow.
9: And a giant cat centipede with kitty whiskers and tap shoes on every foot.
0: But out taps the kitty pede. And yes, we do get that many cat questions.
3: Alright, we see your point. And we are on board. Why don't you show us how this machine works?
8: Sure. You just push down the handle, and then you feed it a what-if from anywhere in the universe, like this one from Abigail.
10: My first name's Abigail. I like ice cream. And my what-if question is, if
11: the ghost poops chicken.
10: The ghost poops chicken. The chickens poop.
12: Whoa, whoa, Papaloo, are you sure you want to go with that question?
9: Why not?
12: Well, I love Abigail's imagination. It's just that...
3: Mr. Eric, are you uncomfortable?
12: No, I just don't want to make anyone else uncomfortable.
0: But Mr. Eric, if everybody poops, and anything in what-if world can come alive,
1: then at some point you have to assume...
3: the creatures are gonna stop pooping out other creatures.
12: I mean, yeah, but...
0: Oh, so that's why you put it in a Gildan Goblins episode, so you wouldn't have to say it.
12: What? I mean, maybe on some level, but... Yeah, the very obvious level, where you make us say the word that thousands of children have been begging you to say for 8 years.
0: Okay, nobody begged.
3: Well, isn't it about time you respect us kids?
0: I'd talk about their absolute favorite subject in the whole wide world.
12: That can't be true of every child.
8: Oh, it is. Trust me, I grew up on a bunch with 11 brothers and sisters.
12: We're learning so much about you, Bro Nana.
8: And boy, could those bananas talk about their...
12: You've proven your point, everyone. It's about time for us to talk about it. I just...
1: Say it, Mr. Eric. We've waited long enough.
12: Okay, fine. For one episode, and after that, I'm done.
13: Say it.
12: Okay, fine. Poop. You happy?
14: Change, Mr. Eric. These kids are trying to play a game.
8: Yeah, stop interrupting us with your potty language.
12: Well, that is literally what it is.
13: You would know.
12: Of course I would. And you know what? We're taking a left turn here, but it's important to talk about our bodies and the way they function very literally. Oh yeah, you gotta be very poop-ticular, huh, Mr. Eric? Okay. Nicely done, everyone. And if you kids ever have questions at home about your bodies and how they function, ask your grown-ups anytime.
14: But not right now, because we're in the middle of an adventure, Mr. Eric.
8: And while you all have been distracted, I have created an army of ghosts and chickens that have, well, created each other.
3: Well, these plate bugs still think I'm their mommy, and they will defend us.
8: So I guess you're no longer looking to invest.
1: Hey, why don't we all settle down and share a nice meal together?
8: I know my monsters wouldn't mind having a bite. Ho ho ho ho! I'm so clever and muscly. And ghosts and chickens and catapedes and even a big pink onion cat start chasing you.
3: Yeah, I can only take one more hurt. I think we should run.
1: I used my pasta post powers to make an ink cloud of a spaghetti sauce so we can get away.
12: For all three of you to escape, you'll have to use your heart.
1: I expand my heart and squeeze my spaghetti sauce bladder thing.
8: Oh, you're gonna stain my banana peel! You'll never get away with this!
12: And you three get to the elevator
0: just before the horde of monsters catches up with you. And that's where we'll pause our adventure until next week.
3: Whoa!
1: The stakes have never been higher!
12: And I've never been hungrier for spaghetti sauce. Or less hungry for chicken.
3: Do you think getting big monsters to eat little monsters is the best way to solve the problem?
12: And what do you think, Penny Pasta, Scribno the Doodle Knight, and Amara Stormtide should do?
1: To escape from these monsters and hopefully save the city.
12: What would you do if you were playing G&G? Talk to your grown-ups and let Mr. Eric know! I'd like to thank Brody S., who's written a bunch of questions, including, what if a banana became the supervillain of Guilds and Goblins, and they created a machine that can create what-if questions, and what if the machine turned into a monster? Our patron Eliana, for the title question. Alice, for their question about a centipede monster in the next G&G episode. H. Kimmer for our onion cat. Abigail for our chicken and the ghost question. And just a handful of the many other kids who have asked questions about poop. Navya, Jordan, Cheyenne, Jackson, Kezrin, Makai, Gigi, Shivani, Charlie, Nessie, Roman, Unha, Mariah, Ida, siblings Cash and Atlas in British Columbia, Greg in Ottawa, Davis, Amelie, Bridget in Massachusetts, and Brody again. And that is just a few of many. I'd also like to thank Karen O'Keefe, my co-creator, my producer, Miss Lynn, Craig Martinson for our theme song, and all you kids at home who know that solving a big problem takes big ideas and a lot of teamwork. And until we adventure again, keep wondering.
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0: Aesop's Fables. Hello, this is Natasha, and Prince Bertie the Frog has asked me to bring you some animal stories by Aesop. Aesop was famous for writing stories with a lesson called a moral. Most of his fables are rather short, but very sweet. And so here's four of them. Bertie's asked the animals themselves to tell the stories, and the first one is told by a rat from India. It's called The Rat and the Elephant.
1: Some people say that rats are ugly creatures. When they see a rat running along, they go, "Eek!" Well, I don't know about you, but I've always thought that this was rather rude. Rats can have hurt feelings too, you know. In any case, when I catch sight of my reflection in a stream, I think I'm rather cute. Well, just recently, I was trotting along the King's Highway in my sweet little way when I heard a great commotion on the road up ahead. Who or what is causing all that fuss? I wondered. When I got closer, I saw the King himself riding along on top of a great fat lump of an elephant. The crowd of onlookers was oohing and aahing, full of admiration for that stupid beast with a nose that's far too big for her face. She's much uglier than me, I thought. And so I started to spring up and down and say, "Hey, everyone, why not look at me? I'm such a cutie pie. I could join the king's household and be a royal rat if there was any justice in the world." At first, nobody noticed me. They were all too busy ogling that stupid elephant. And little did I know, but riding behind the elephant in a carriage was the princess, and she was holding a beastly cat in her arms. When he caught sight of me, the cat leapt out of the carriage and started to chase me. I had to run for my life and just pop down a hole in time before the cat could eat me up. And so now I've changed my mind about wanting people to notice me and admire me. I've decided that sometimes it's far better not to draw attention to yourself, just to get on quietly with your own business. And that was the fable of The Rat and the Elephant by Aesop. The next fable is called The Grasshopper and the Ants, and it's told by the grasshopper.
2: "I'm an artist, and as everyone knows, artists are usually very poor. But normally I don't mind about that. When the sun is shining, I sit on my favourite blade of grass and make cheerful music for everyone to listen to. I have lots of friends, and together we formed an orchestra. Everyone loves our music and says how cheerful it makes them feel. Well, almost everyone. There's a family of ants who never stop to listen. They take themselves far too seriously for music or enjoyment. All they do is work, work, work, even when the sun is shining. 'Hey, you ants,' I said to them, 'it's a lovely summer's day. Why don't you stop for a little while and listen to my sweet music?' 'No time to stop,' one of them said, panting away. 'We're far too busy stocking up food for winter.

0: months went by, and the days got shorter and colder. It was shivering so much that I couldn't even sing. A hard frost was on the ground, and I couldn't even find a crumb to eat. I was so hungry. So I went to see that busy family of ants and said, "Please, sirs, I'm a poor, hungry musician. Spare me a few crumbs from your store of food." But do you know what? Those ants just turned their noses up at me. They were so stingy that they wouldn't even share any of their food with me. Oh, well, I'll have to go hungry this winter. In the new year, I'll make a resolution. When the times are good, I'll remember to save some food for a rainy day." And that was the story of The Grasshopper and the Ants by Aesop. Do you think the grasshopper was lazy? Well, I think he was. But I also think grasshoppers sound very cheerful when they're playing their music. Those ants were perhaps just a bit too serious. We've still got two more stories to go, and the next one is told by a fox, and it's called The Fox and the Crow. I bet you can't guess what I like to eat best of all. Yes, I knew that you would say that foxes like to eat hens best, and stolen ones at that. And I don't mind admitting that I wouldn't ever say no to a nice fat chicken once in a while. But not many people know that what foxes appreciate even more than chicken is a nice bit of cheese once in a while. Well, today I ate a wonderfully rich and creamy slice of cheddar for my breakfast. It was kindly given to me by a beautiful black-feathered bird whose voice is even more wonderful than her looks. No, I don't mean the skylark or a fancy bird of paradise. I'm talking about Miss Crow, up in the tree. It was a fine, bright morning, and I was following my sharp nose through the woods in search of a bite to eat, when I caught a cheesy smell on the breeze. I looked up into the tree, and there on the branch I saw Miss Crow, looking terribly pleased with herself, for in her beak she held a large piece of cheese. It was stolen, no doubt, from the farmer over the hill. But I'm not one to go round accusing people of this and that. And so I called on my neighbour and said, "Good morning, Miss Crow. You are looking very lovely today, if I may say so." And Miss Crow cocked her head on one side and looked at me with her beady little eye. But she kept her beak firmly closed on the cheese. "Such a charming creature," I mused to myself, making sure, nevertheless, that she could overhear. "Such a fine sheen on those wondrous black feathers. What wings, what legs, and the beak! Exquisite!" I could see that Miss Crow was paying close attention to my words, even though she was pretending ever so hard not to hear. So I gazed up at the tree with admiration and love in my eyes and said, "Ah, my heart is smitten by this wonderful bird. If only I could hear her voice. I'm sure that such a charming creature must sing most sweetly. If I could hear but one line of her song, I would hail her as the Princess of the Forest." And now I could see my words had hit home. swelling with pride, Miss Crow puffed up her feathers and began to sing the most lovely music I had ever heard. Well, all right. I know that you're saying that Miss Crow's voice is not exactly star quality, but to me that caw was just the sound that I'd been waiting for. Because as soon as she opened her beak, the cheese fell to the ground, and I snapped up my breakfast. Which only goes to show that flattery will get you everywhere. And that was the story of the fox and the crow. And the moral is just too true, I'm afraid. The next fable is a bit of a scary warning. It's told by a little mouse, and you will also hear from his mother. It's called The Little Mouse.
1: Mummy! Mummy! Thank goodness it's you! I've just escaped by a whisker from the most frightful, scary monster that there ever was. Just now, I was strolling along, minding my own business, when, just as I looked into the farmyard, I saw two strange creatures. One of them looked very kind and fluffy and had lovely whiskers, but the other was the most scary monster you ever did imagine. Wow! On top of his head and in front of his neck hung pieces of raw red meat. He walked about this way and that, tearing up the ground with his toes and beating his arms against his sides. The moment he caught sight of me, he opened his pointed mouth as if to swallow me, and then he let out a cry that frightened me almost to death. If it had not been for that terrible monster, I would have made friends with a pretty creature who looked so good and gentle. He had thick, velvety fur, a soft face, and his eyes were bright and shining. As he looked at me, he waved his fine long tail and smiled. I am sure he was just about to speak to me when the monster I have told you about let out a screaming yell. I ran for my life. Mother Mouse, my little mouse, that gentle creature you saw was none other than the cat. Under his kindly appearance, he bears a grudge against every one of us. The other was nothing but the cockerel, who wouldn't harm you in the least. As for the cat, he eats us. So be thankful, my child, that you escaped with your life. And as long as you live, never judge people by their looks. And that was the fable of The Little Mouse by Aesop. I'm glad that he got away, aren't you? Don't forget, you can find loads of free audio stories at storynori.com. For now, from me, Natasha. Bye-bye!
2: 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This next piece is called Spellbound Concerto with theremin. A theremin is a unique instrument. It doesn't have strings, you don't blow into it, and you don't hit it with anything. You play it by moving your hand left and right or up and down next to an antenna. It kind of sounds like aliens. Let's hear the theremin in action. Here's the Spellbound Concerto with theremin.

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6: Thanks, Anthony. This next piece is by Beethoven. It's called Turkish March. And coming up later, we have the story Tortoise and the Hare. And this Turkish March makes me think of a race.

0: Turkish March by Beethoven. You're listening to ICAN, and it's time for Maestro Classics. This is The Tortoise and the Hare.
1: Once upon a time, there lived a hare. He was tall and handsome, with elegant long ears and a splendid coat. But what he was most proud of were his powerful legs. They were long, and they were fast. And, as he would tell you himself, they were the fastest legs in the whole forest, the fastest legs in the whole country, and the whole world, and perhaps even in the entire galaxy. As you can see, he was exceedingly proud of his speedy lower extremities. Now, living in the forest, there were many wonderful animals. Rabbits, chipmunks, mice, beavers, badgers, muskrats, woodchucks, stoats, porcupines, skunks, and foxes. Most of them had been very well brought up. They had been taught that it was impolite to brag. And, quite frankly, while they had to admit that most of what Mr. Hare had to say about his legs was true, they were very tired of hearing all about it. Oh, Mrs. Chipmunk, I just ran all the way to town and back in less time than it would have taken a professional marathon runner of comparable age and size. I've computed all the calculations. Would you like to see them? Asked the eager hare. No, thank you, Mr. Hare. I have to finish my washing, dear, she replied. Yesterday I jumped over the creek at Swallow's Nest. The river was swollen to the highest point it has been in 2 decades. Here, I've cut a clipping out of the newspaper. Would you like to read how remarkable my jump was, Mr. Badger? No, thanks. I'm busy reading the sports section at the moment, Mr. Hare, replied Badger. Would you like to play hopscotch with us, Mr. Hare? Asked the 6 tiny porcupines. Oh, no, my dears, answered Hare. You just don't understand. Someone with legs like mine, million-dollar legs, just doesn't play games with small animals. These are competition legs. These are the legs of a champion. In fact, I'll have you know, I've decided that what this forest needs is to have a marathon. I will invite everyone from miles around to come and compete. I will invite the press. Then I will win the grand prize and become exceedingly famous. I will become the local hero and probably a national tourist attraction. Animals will come from miles around to see me and my powerful, swift legs. So, what do you think? Great idea, hmm? So, Hare organized the marathon and invited all the animals to come and compete, or just to watch him win. But then, a terrible thing happened. No one wanted to race against Hare. All of the animals in the valley and forest felt embarrassed. Imagine a race and no one competing. What would they do? They asked and they begged and they cajoled and even offered gifts. But no one wanted to race against Hare. And then a most remarkable thing happened. Tortoise took one step forward and said, I will race. I will race against Hare. But you can't, they all cried. You will lose. You'll make a fool of yourself. There's no need for you to do this to yourself. But someone must race, and I am offering my services, said Tortoise modestly. And that is how the race between the tortoise and the hare began. Tortoise had been working out ever since that fateful day when he had volunteered to race. And, as you might expect, Hare had been jumping across Swallow's nest several times a day and offering interviews to the press. I, of course, do not have to think about such trivial matters as winning or losing. The race is in my back pocket, so I'm concentrating on my style and my technique, record-setting long jumps, awe-inspiring high jumps. Poor old Tortoise. His major concern is just making it to the starting line. To think that he, of all the animals, decided to represent them in this race leaves one quite speechless. Tut tut. But better slow competition than no competition. Hare went on and on, boasting and bragging, and showing off his flashy new running shoes. And Tortoise kept on working out. A short walk here. And a short walk there. First to chipmunks, then to porcupines. Finally, he made it all the way to skunks and foxes. But it was slow going. He huffed and he puffed. And he soaked his sore and blistered feet. I do not expect to win, but I do plan to make a respectable showing. He confided to the stoats one evening as he collapsed into his easy chair.

0: be very happy when this is all over, and I can go back to reading and doing crossword puzzles. Even a little quiet, slow work in the garden would be nice. But mustn't think of that now. Ooh. Ah. My feet do hurt, but it will all be over soon. Finally, the day of the race came. The sun was pouring over the horizon, and the air was cool. Tortoise had a band-aid on each of his toes, and Hare had on yet another pair of running shoes. Of course, I have an advantage, Hare began with the press. Just look at my legs. They're million-dollar legs. They're long and fast, probably the fastest in the whole. Suddenly, Tortoise appeared, and all of the reporters turned to him. Any comment, Mr. Tortoise, about this very unusual race?
1: No, sirs,
0: said Tortoise calmly. Do you honestly think that there's any chance that you might win, Mr. Tortoise? They all clamored.
1: By all laws of probability, my dear fellows, I would have to say no.
0: Tortoise shook his head.
1: But we tortoises are slow and steady. We give it the good fight.
0: Hare was holding his sides laughing. Ha, ha, ha! I thought that old slow and steady stuff went out years ago. Move up with the times, Mr. Tortoise. Are you certain that you still wish to subject yourself to this almost preordained humiliation?
1: I said what I meant. I meant what I said. I will race,
0: declared Tortoise. Hare's publicity campaign was so successful that even the pretzel vendor of Paris arrived at the starting line, selling his delicious pretzels and singing his famous song.

0: The trumpet sounded, and they were off. Hare and a cloud of dust, tortoise moving slowly down the road. Within sight of the starting line, Hare had done 3 cartwheels, 2 flips, and 1 long jump across the creek. Tortoise had barely made it to the bridge, but on he went. "Go on, Tortoise," cried Skunk. "You can do it," cried the stoats. Hare was far out of view, but all of the animals continued to cheer Tortoise on. "Don't worry, we will be at the next house with water. Anything you need, we will have it ready for you." Meanwhile, Hare had crossed the second bridge at Pig's Crossing, rounded Mulberry Hill, and was moving on toward Mrs. Chipmunk's house. Hare really wasn't tired, but he was tired of running with no one to brag to. He had also started out at a flying pace. Soon he was thinking, "I'm getting just a bit hungry. Think the old stomach could use a little pick-me-up." Fortunately, he had just arrived at Beaver Creek, where Mrs. Beaver had recently opened a little restaurant with red and white checkered tablecloths in the French bistro style.
1: "Bonjour, Monsieur Hare," she cried. "You are so far ahead in the race. Would you not like to try some of my délicieuse French onion soup? It will only take a petit moment."
2: "My dear madam, I know that I probably should not. But it smells so delicious that I think I shall," Hare answered as he sat down at a small table.
1: "And perhaps a glass of good French red wine?"

0: Then Hare finished the soup and drank the wine.
1: Splendide! Simply magnifique! Said Hare, waving his handkerchief, and off he went.
0: Meanwhile, Tortoise continued on.
1: 1, 2, 3, 4. 1, 2, 3, 4.
0: Tortoise counted every step. Pig's Crossing, Mulberry Hill, Mrs. Chipmunk's. Everyone cheered and shouted optimistically. Hare wasn't here so very long ago. Keep going, Tortoise. Slow and steady wins the race.
1: Thank you, Tortoise puffed. You are all being most

Of course, Hare by this time had almost reached the finish line. The last landmark on the course was the bridge at Swallow's Nest. Swallow's Nest? But where are the photographers my agent invited? Cried Hare. This is the place for my most spectacular jump. This would be the shot of the race. Why are they not here? Perhaps they are down there by that silly old bridge. I'll just run down and tell them to come up here. This is where I plan to cross Swallow's Nest with a flying leap in a single bound and win the race. So Hare bounded down to the little bridge, but no one was there. He raced back to the wide gully at Swallow's Nest. Still, no one was there. I guess I've been too fast. I must be very early. I'll just lie down here and wait for them to come. They should be here shortly, and a quick 10-minute nap would be so nice after that delicious lunch. I expect they'll wake me up. So Hare lay down at the edge of Swallow's Nest in the lovely spring grass, and soon he was sound asleep. He dreamt about the photographers and his magnificent jump. He dreamt about his picture on the front page of the local newspaper. He dreamt of a victory party with French onion soup and good French wine. And Hare slept on and on.

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No thank you, Mr. Stoat. Just a cool towel for my brow, and I must be on my way. No thank you, Mrs. Beaver. Just a little water. I can't rest yet. 1, 2, 3, 4. Tortoise continued along the prescribed course. One, two, three, four. Hare slept on. The sun was beginning to set, and the sky was turning orange as Tortoise approached the little old bridge at Swallow's Nest.

0: flash, flash, pop, flash, went the cameras as Tortoise, head down and puffing, crossed the bridge. Any comment, Mr. Tortoise? Shouted all the reporters.
1: One, two, three, four. One, two, three, four,
0: mumbled Tortoise. Then the finish line came into view.
1: Four, three, two, one. Four, three, two, one. I began the race, and now it's done.
0: Tortoise crossed the finish line.
1: Four, three, two, one.
0: No, no! Shouted all the animals.
2: Four, three, two, one! Tortoise is the one who won!
0: Hare suddenly woke up. He couldn't believe his ears. Four, three, two, one! Tortoise is the one who won! Hare took a wild flying leap. He crossed the bridge at Swallow's Nest and raced to the finish line. There's been a terrible mistake. I've been asleep for hours just on the other side of the finish line. I'm the fastest. I should have won, Hare complained.
3: Slow and steady may be a bit old-fashioned, but it still works.

Aesop's original story of the tortoise and the hare is very short. It goes like this. A tortoise and a hare were arguing about who could run faster. They finally agreed to settle the matter with a race. The hare was sure that he could win, and so, in the middle of the race, he lay down and took a nap. The tortoise plodded along and won the race. This story about the tortoise and the hare is over 2,000 years old. A Greek named Aesop wrote the original story in the 6th century BCE. Aesop is considered the creator of, are you ready? Humanized animal portraiture. That is a very fancy way of saying that Aesop decided to write stories about animals who acted like people. More importantly, Aesop created a new kind of story known as the fable. A fable is a tale with a lesson tucked inside. Aesop was a Greek of humble origins, perhaps a servant or a slave, but he became famous as a storyteller even in his own time. Aesop never told people that they were foolish or greedy, or that they were thoughtless or rude. Instead, he wrote stories about animals who acted much like the people he encountered. Aesop's fables are full of folly and wisdom, vice and virtue, and often have a humorous twist. They show what happens if you are too greedy or too proud, and because the fables are about animals and not about humans, it's easier to agree that hard work, modesty, and generosity of spirit always win out in the end. Aesop laid out his stories like shoes. If they fit, he was inviting you to try them on. If you prefer not to, you could just enjoy the story. Fables are wonderful because they tell essential truths about people. The steady, hard-working tortoise wins the race because he possesses the admirable qualities of diligence, perseverance, and optimism. The maxim, slow and steady wins the race, applies to so much of our lives, from learning to ride a bicycle to passing the most difficult examinations in school. It was true in Aesop's time. It was true at the time of La Fontaine, the great French fabulist who retold many of Aesop's fables in the 1600s. And, of course, it is still true today.

Hello, this is Stephen Simon, and I am the composer of the music for The Tortoise and the Hare. Did you recognize Hare's music? Hare has his own special tune, and it's very irregular. That's because the hare has two long hind legs and two short front legs. If you watch a hare hop around the yard, you'll notice that he goes hippity-hop, hippity-hop, hip, hip, hippity-hop, hop, hop. Because he bounds from hill to dale, not running in an even gait, but in a staggered manner. I composed his theme with an uneven rhythm. It's counted in fives and sixes, and goes like this. One, two, three, four, five, one, two, three, four, five, one, two, three, four, five, six, one, two, three, four, five, six, one, two, three, four, five, six, one. Tortoise has both a theme and his own instrument. I gave Tortoise's theme to the contrabassoon, one of the lowest instruments in the orchestra. Listen to the contrabassoon as it plays down to its lowest note. To play these very low notes, the sound must travel through 16 feet of tubing before it comes out of the instrument. Because of this, music for the contrabassoon sounds best when it's played slowly. When I thought of the tortoise, it reminded me of the contrabassoon. Slow, but steady. Tortoise has an instrument, but he also has a theme.

Tortoise travels throughout the piece. You can hear him taking a short walk here. And a short walk there. I also use musical references in this piece. Did you hear the Itsy Bitsy Spider when the six tiny porcupines ask Hare to play hopscotch with them? Hare thinks they're too childish for him, so I included a child's song here. Another musical reference is when Mr. Badger is reading the sports section from the newspaper. Because he was reading the sports section, I put in the Casey March from Casey at the Bat, because I thought he might be reading about baseball. Now, when Hare arrived at Mrs. Beaver's French Bistro, a bistro is a small French restaurant that has simple but usually very tasty French food, I wanted to include some French music. The tune that you hear with the accordion is not French. I composed it myself. But it sounds French because of the accordion and the style of the music.

Finally, did you notice the brass fanfare at the beginning of the race? Brass instruments have been used for centuries to announce important events. The arrival of kings and queens, the arrival of our modern presidents, and the opening of sporting events like the Olympic Games. Because Hare was so proud of the marathon he had arranged, I composed a fanfare to announce the beginning of the race.

0: was most proud of were his powerful legs. They were long, and they were fast. And, as he would tell you himself, they were the fastest legs in the whole forest, the fastest legs in the whole country, and the whole world, and perhaps even in the entire galaxy. As you can see, he was exceedingly proud of his speedy lower extremities. Now, living in the forest, there were many wonderful animals. Rabbits, chipmunks, mice, beavers, badgers, muskrats, woodchucks, stoats, porcupines, skunks, and foxes. Most of them had been very well brought up. They had been taught that it was impolite to brag. And quite frankly, while they had to admit that most of what Mr. Hare had to say about his legs was true, they were very tired of hearing all about it. Oh, Mrs. Chipmunk, I just ran all the way to town and back in less time than it would have taken a professional marathon runner of comparable age and size. I've computed all the calculations. Would you like to see them? Asked the eager Hare. No, thank you, Mr. Hare. I have to finish my washing, dear, she replied. Yesterday, I jumped over the creek at Swallow's Nest. The river was swollen to the highest point it has been in 2 decades. Here, I've cut a clipping out of the newspaper. Would you like to read how remarkable my jump was, Mr. Badger? No, thanks. I'm busy reading the sports section at the moment, Mr. Hare, replied Badger. Would you like to play hopscotch with us, Mr. Hare? Asked the 6 tiny porcupines. Oh, no, my dears, answered Hare. You just don't understand. Someone with legs like mine, million-dollar legs, just doesn't play games with small animals. These are competition legs. These are the legs of a champion. In fact, I'll have you know, I've decided that what this forest needs is to have a marathon. I will invite everyone from miles around to come and compete. I will invite the press. Then I will win the grand prize and become exceedingly famous. I will become the local hero and probably a national tourist attraction. Animals will come from miles around to see me and my powerful swift legs. So, what do you think? Great idea, hmm? So, Hare organized the marathon and invited all the animals to come and compete, or just to watch him win. But then, a terrible thing happened. No one wanted to race against Hare. All of the animals in the valley and forest felt embarrassed. Imagine a race and no one competing. What would they do? They asked and they begged and they cajoled and even offered gifts. But no one wanted to race against Hare. And then a most remarkable thing happened. Tortoise took one step forward and said,
1: I will race. I will race against Hare.
0: But you can't, they all cried. You will lose. You'll make a fool of yourself. There's no need for you to do this to yourself.
1: But someone must race, and I am offering my services, said Tortoise modestly.
0: And that is how the race between the tortoise and the hare began. Tortoise had been working out ever since that fateful day when he had volunteered to race. And, as you might expect, Hare had been jumping across Swallow's Nest several times a day and offering interviews to the press. I, of course, do not have to think about such trivial matters as winning or losing. The race is in my back pocket, so I'm concentrating on my stuff.

excel in my technique, record-setting long jumps, awe-inspiring high jumps. Poor old tortoise, his major concern is just making it to the starting line. To think that he, of all the animals, decided to represent them in this race leaves one quite speechless. Tut tut. But better slow competition than no competition. Hare went on and on, boasting and bragging, and showing off his flashy new running shoes. And tortoise kept on working out. A short walk here. And a short walk there. First to chipmunks, then to porcupines. Finally, he made it all the way to skunks and foxes. But it was slow going. He huffed and he puffed. And he soaked his sore and blistered feet. I do not expect to win, but I do plan to make a respectable showing, he confided to the stoats one evening as he collapsed into his easy chair.

0: be very happy when this is all over, and I can go back to reading and doing crossword puzzles. Even a little quiet, slow work in the garden would be nice. But mustn't think of that now. Ooh. Ah. My feet do hurt, but it will all be over soon. Finally, the day of the race came. The sun was pouring over the horizon, and the air was cool. Tortoise had a band-aid on each of his toes, and Hare had on yet another pair of running shoes. Of course, I have an advantage, Hare began with the press. Just look at my legs. They're million-dollar legs. They're long and fast, probably the fastest in the whole. Suddenly, Tortoise appeared, and all of the reporters turned to him. Any comment, Mr. Tortoise, about this very unusual race?
1: No, sirs, said Tortoise calmly.
0: Do you honestly think that there's any chance that you might win, Mr. Tortoise? They all clamored.
1: By all laws of probability, my dear fellows, I would have to say no.
0: Tortoise shook his head.
1: But we tortoises are slow and steady. We give it a good fight.
0: Hare was holding his sides laughing. Ha ha ha! I thought that old slow and steady stuff went out years ago. Move up with the times, Mr. Tortoise. Are you certain that you still wish to subject yourself to this almost preordained humiliation?
1: I said what I meant. I meant what I said. I will race, declared Tortoise.
2: Hare's publicity campaign was so successful that even the pretzel vendor of Paris arrived at the starting line, selling his delicious pretzels and singing his famous song.

0: The trumpets sounded, and they were off. Hare and a cloud of dust, tortoise moving slowly down the road. Within sight of the starting line, Hare had done 3 cartwheels, 2 flips, and 1 long jump across the creek. Tortoise had barely made it to the bridge, but on he went. "Go on, Tortoise," cried Skunk. "You can do it," cried the stoats. Hare was far out of view, but all of the animals continued to cheer Tortoise on. "Don't worry, we will be at the next house with water. Anything you need, we will have it ready for you." Meanwhile, Hare had crossed the second bridge at Pig's Crossing, rounded Mulberry Hill, and was moving on toward Mrs. Chipmunk's house. Hare really wasn't tired, but he was tired of running with no one to brag to. He had also started out at a flying pace. Soon he was thinking, "I'm getting just a bit hungry. Think the old stomach could use a little pick-me-up." Fortunately, he had just arrived at Beaver Creek, where Mrs. Beaver had recently opened a little restaurant with red and white checkered tablecloths in the French bistro style.
1: "Bonjour, Monsieur Hare," she cried. "You are so far ahead in the race. Would you not like to try some of my delicious French onion soup? It will only take a petit moment."
2: "My dear madam, I know that I probably should not. But it smells so delicious that I think I shall," Hare answered as he sat down at a small table.
1: "And perhaps a glass of good French red wine?"

0: Then Hare finished the soup and drank the wine.
1: Splendid! Simply magnifique!
0: Said Hare, waving his handkerchief, and off he went. Meanwhile, Tortoise continued on.
2: 1, 2, 3, 4. 1, 2, 3, 4.
0: Tortoise counted every step. Pigs Crossing, Mulberry Hill, Mrs. Chipmunk's. Everyone cheered and shouted optimistically. Hare wasn't here so very long ago. Keep going, Tortoise. Slow and steady wins the race.
2: Thank you, Tortoise puffed. You are all being most

Of course, Hare by this time had almost reached the finish line. The last landmark on the course was the bridge at Swallow's Nest. Swallow's Nest? But where are the photographers my agent invited? Cried Hare. This is the place for my most spectacular jump. This would be the shot of the race. Why are they not here? Perhaps they are down there by that silly old bridge. I'll just run down and tell them to come up here. This is where I plan to cross Swallow's Nest with a flying leap in a single bound and win the race. So Hare bounded down to the little bridge, but no one was there. He raced back to the wide gully at Swallow's Nest. Still, no one was there. I guess I've been too fast. I must be very early. I'll just lie down here and wait for them to come. They should be here shortly, and a quick 10-minute nap would be so nice after that delicious lunch. I expect they'll wake me up. So Hare lay down at the edge of Swallow's Nest in the lovely spring grass, and soon he was sound asleep. He dreamt about the photographers and his magnificent jump. He dreamt about his picture on the front page of the local newspaper. He dreamt of a victory party with French onion soup and good French wine. And Hare slept on

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No thank you, Mr. Stoat. Just a cool towel for my brow, and I must be on my way. No thank you, Mrs. Beaver. Just a little water. I can't rest yet. 1, 2, 3, 4. Tortoise continued along the prescribed course. One, two, three, four. Hare slept on. The sun was beginning to set, and the sky was turning orange as Tortoise approached the little old bridge at Swallow's Nest.

0: flash, flash, pop, flash, went the cameras as Tortoise, head down and puffing, crossed the bridge. Any comment, Mr. Tortoise? Shouted all the reporters.
1: One, two, three, four. One, two, three, four,
0: mumbled Tortoise. Then the finish line came into view.
1: Four, three, two, one. Four, three, two, one. I began the race, and now it's done.
0: Tortoise crossed the finish line.
1: Four, three, two, one.
0: No, no! Shouted all the animals.
2: Four, three, two, one! Tortoise is the one who won!
0: Hare suddenly woke up. He couldn't believe his ears. Four, three, two, one! Tortoise is the one who won! Hare took a wild flying leap. He crossed the bridge at Swallow's Nest and raced to the finish line. There's been a terrible mistake. I've been asleep for hours just on the other side of the finish line. I'm the fastest. I should have won, Hare complained.
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That was Maestro Classics, The Tortoise and the Hare. 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I'm Sarah, and this is a polka.

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That was a merry waltz. 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

How's your waltz coming along? This next piece is the Pirates of Penzance. That's a town in England, and it's right on the water. So you can imagine how many pirates they must see.

I am the very model of a modern Major General. Life, information, vegetable, animal, and mineral. I know the kings of England and Dakota fights historical, from Marathon to Waterloo in order categorical. I am very well acquainted too with matters mathematical. I understand equations both the simple and quadratical. About polynomial theorem, I am teeming with a lot of news. Ah, with many cheerful facts about the square of the hypotenuse. I am very good at integral and differential calculus. I know the scientific names of beings and animalculus. In short, in matters vegetable, animal, and mineral, I am the very model of a modern Major General. I know our mythic history, King Arthur's and Sir Caradox. Answer hard acrostics, have a pretty taste for paradox. In court, in elegiacs, all the crimes of Heliogabalus. In conics, I can floor peculiarities parabolous. I can tell undoubted Raphael some Derrida's and Sophonies. I know the croaking chorus from the frogs of Aristophanes. And I can hum a fugue of which you've heard the music's dinner for. Dinner for. And whistle all the airs from that infernal nonsense Pinafore. And whistle all the airs from that infernal nonsense Pinafore. And whistle all the airs from that infernal nonsense Pinafore. And whistle all the airs from that infernal nonsense Pinafore. Then I can write a washing bill in Babylonic uniform and tell you every detail of Caractacus's uniform. In short, in matters vegetable, animal, and mineral, I am the very model of a modern Major General. In short, in matters vegetable, animal, and mineral, he is the very model of a modern Major General. In fact, when I know what is meant by mammalian and ravelin, when I can tell at sight a mouse a rifle from a javelin, when such a phase of sorties and surprises I'm more wary at, and when I know precisely what is meant by commissariat, when I have learned what progress has been made in modern gunnery, when I know more of tactics than a novice in a nunnery, in short, and have a smattering of elemental strategy. Ooh, strategy? Strategy, letter, better. Ah, I have it! You'll say a better Major General and never satirge. You'll say a better Major General and never satirge. You'll say a better Major General and never satirge. You'll say a better Major General and never satirge. For my military knowledge, though I am plucky and adventurous, has only been but down to the beginning of the century. But still, in matters vegetable, animal, and mineral, I am the very model of a modern Major General.

Were you able to envision some pirates dancing on a ship? Now let's envision a princess dancing. This is the Cinderella Waltz. The best part about a waltz is that you can do it with a friend. Grab your friend by the hands and see if you can waltz together. 1, 2, 3, 1, 2, 3, 1, 2, 3, 1, 2, 3.

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5: 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We've made it to art time on ICANN. Go grab your art supplies and start thinking about what we can create together. Every artist needs a little inspiration. So today, let's imagine all the animals we can draw. One of the easiest animals to draw is a snake.

That was Snake in the Grass from 50 Million Frenchmen. What does your snake look like? I'm imagining a green garden snake with a really long red tongue. Are you ready for a new challenge? Let's give your snake a friend. How about a lion?

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This next piece is called The Model Animals.

That was the model animals. Whenever I think of animals, I always forget about water animals. So here's a piece of music about a dreamy fish.

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But not Ferdinand.

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0: Docious Ali, expiastic, tragic Rufus. But that's going a bit too far, don't you think? So when the cat has got your tongue, there's no need for dismay. Just summon up this word and then you've got a lot to say. But better use it carefully or it could change your life.
1: For example?
0: Yes?
1: One night I said it to me girl, and now me girl's me wife. Oh, and a lovely thing she is too.
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5: Salagadoola, metrigaboola, bibbidi-bobbidi-boo. 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

I chased a polecat up a tree way out upon a limb, and when he got the best of me, I got the worst of him.

I'll Make a Man Out of You from Disney's Mulan. I remember watching Mulan for the first time and feeling like it was something truly magical. This next piece is pretty magical itself. It's called The Magic Hour.

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0: bad intentions. 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
1: 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And my friend Duncan wants to stop people just like that.
2: I would be on an adventure. Like the ones in Indiana Jones. 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Escaping dangerous things. Like spiders just clumping up to make a big ball. That would scare me, so I would run away from that. I'm Duncan, and I'm 11 years old. Thank you for listening.

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That was Jurassic Park, where you could walk around with dinosaurs. 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What about a place that's somewhere far and away?

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0: From NPR, it's From the Top, where outstanding young musicians come to play. You just heard 14-year-old violinist Alba Gilabert-Reed performing Vittorio Monti's Czardas. I'm pianist Orly Shaham, and I joined her on the piano. I'm thrilled to be back again as guest host today for this truly uplifting program. Every time I have the honor and privilege to work with From the Top's young musicians, I always come away feeling more hopeful about our future. And listeners, I know you will too. But before we dive into our program, I and my friends at From the Top would like to dedicate this episode to Tim Banker, who is leaving the show after 22 years. His vision, tireless energy, and good humor have been a huge part of what has made From the Top such a brilliant and successful show. And his deep appreciation for the young musicians and their incredible hard work has made a lasting impact on so many people around the country. I hope you'll join me in celebrating Tim during this program. And what an episode we have for you. We'll hear from an 18-year-old flutist from Brownsville, Texas, whose motivation and self-directed learning is almost unheard of. And when he talks about the food from his hometown, you'll find your mouth watering. There's a most remarkable performance by an 11-year-old pianist that will bring you to your knees. And later in the program, stay tuned for a young harp player who also loves to draw and has a huge following on her very own YouTube channel. But first, let's turn our attention to the stunning Alba Gilabert-Reed, a 14-year-old violinist whose background spans two continents and cultures. She's as deep and thoughtful as this piece we heard her perform at the beginning of the program. We sat down after her performance and had a chance to talk about what matters to Alba. Thank you so much, Alba.
1: Yeah, of course. That was
0: so much fun playing with you. I love your flexibility. I love your ability to kind of move around and move me around. Mm-hmm. It was really so much fun.
1: Yeah, it's so much fun to play with you as well.
0: It is daunting to play something in a very different style than you've played before. And it sounds like challenges are not something that you shy away from. Mm-hmm. So you like to take on new endeavors. Mm-hmm. You're not, you remain undaunted by things. So tell me a little bit about some of your other interesting projects. Project Unmute.
1: Yes. So Project Unmute was a study that I was a part of with the Pittsburgh University. And it consisted of a couple of young musicians like me creating these lesson plans for elderly people with early onset dementia. Mm-hmm. And in these lessons plans, we basically had to make them a very specific format for these people, because in the Zoom meetings that we would have, because this was during COVID, unfortunately,
0: right,
1: we had to make sure we communicated very clearly certain things. So we taught them just the basics about music. I taught them about intervals. I taught them about just scales and harmonic and melodic notes. And it was just really gratifying, the entire experience, because I would base each of my lesson plans off of a song from the 80s.
0: Uh-huh.
1: And it was just really special just to see their faces light up, and even seeing them on the Zoom call, like all of them had their cameras on and you could just see them smiling, and sometimes they would unmute just to ask for another piece.
0: That is so lovely.
1: Yeah.
0: It sounds so rewarding and
1: yeah,
0: really meaningful for you.
1: Mm-hmm.
0: You found a way to really bring joy to people, even through a very difficult time in their lives in certain ways.
1: Mm-hmm.
0: That's very beautiful. So I know you're also passionate about justice and diversity, equity, inclusion. How are you involved in doing anti-racist work?
1: So one of the most important things at my school, there's a diversity, equity, inclusion, and justice student-led leadership committee.
0: Mm-hmm.
1: And I was the head of that back in middle school. And one of the most important things we did was highlight certain holidays that people may not know about or haven't been very represented. Some of them are which like Yom Kippur, Rosh Hashanah, Ramadan. And then also during the summer, we don't take breaks. We also try to highlight Juneteenth, which has become a more and more important holiday. So yeah.
0: Super. How has your own unique background informed this work that you do?
1: Well, my mom is originally from Spain and she moved here for college. And she met my dad here, who is Black. And I've always had sort of conflicting identities, I guess. A lot of people always assume I'm Puerto Rican because I'm mm-hmm. light-skinned and I speak Spanish. But I always have to tell them, no, I'm from Spain and my dad's from here, from Dorchester. But I think like my identity, just as like a mixed female, I've been trying to tap in with each of those parts of me. And I feel like since I am so diverse as a person, I'm able to comfort people in their diversity as well. And I feel like I can relate to other people sometimes in certain things that they talk to me about. So I think just being able to recognize within myself is like the first step, and then bringing that diversity out into the world and even with my music is really important.
0: I think that's so great that you're taking on this leadership role for your peers, and I wish you lots of luck in all your future endeavors.
1: Thank you so much.
0: 14-year-old Alba Gilabert Reed from Quincy, Massachusetts. Alba's appearance is sponsored by an anonymous donor. You're listening to From the Top, and I'm Orly Shaham, pianist and host of today's program. I'm so excited to share this next young performer with the whole country. Remember his name. You heard him first on From the Top, since I'm quite sure you'll be hearing about him for years to come. Masanovu Piresh is an 11-year-old pianist from the town of Sharon, Massachusetts. He is just a lovely young man with so much passion and a deep love of classical music. Masa and I bonded over one of his favorite concerts back in 1986, when only one of the two of us was around, when Vladimir Horowitz returned to his homeland after 61 years and played in the Great Hall of the Tchaikovsky Conservatory in Moscow. You'll hear about that shortly. First, let me take you to the recording studio in Boston, where I met Masa and had the privilege to witness him play this gorgeous piece.

0: That was 11-year-old Masanobu Pirish playing Glinka's The Lark. Masanobu's performance was sponsored by an anonymous donor. I'm Orly Shaham, pianist and host on From the Top this week. I sat down with Masa to share stories and bond over our love of piano and all things classical music. Masa, that is just glorious. I love your approach to the piano. I love how you separate out voices. You make the imagery so clear for us. And can I tell you one thing I love the most about your playing? I love how you listen to yourself. I can really hear that. Thank you.
1: Thank you.
0: I hear you're a bit of a classical music aficionado. What's your favorite time period to listen to?
1: I would say maybe the Baroque or the Romantic period.
0: And are there recordings from particular times that you like?
1: Especially, yes. Especially in the 20th century, especially Horowitz in Moscow. When he performed in Moscow after leaving his homeland for more than 50 years, and he comes back to Moscow, and there's so much people in the Great Hall at the Tchaikovsky Conservatory, and especially his Tromerei. Like, people were just so... He pulled the whole audience to the music, and people were just crying, and it was amazing. I think it could never happen anymore.
0: It's hard to say what would happen now, but I remember that concert. I was about your age, and I was sitting at home watching it on CBS as it was happening, and it was stunning. I think half of America stopped to watch that concert, and goodness knows how much of the rest of the world, too. Very moving moment.
1: Right.
0: Oh, I'm so glad that the next generation's getting to partake of all that. Is it true that you refer to yourself as an old man in a young man's body, or did somebody else give you that distinction?
1: I refer to myself as that. Especially since I love old recordings and past pianists. So I guess I like to research and kind of talk about it and learn more about the great era of pianists.
0: That's so great. Well, hopefully that great era is continuing with you as one of its leaders. And maybe you can help change the notion that classical music is only for older people. You're 11 years old, right?
1: Yes.
0: What would you say to another 11-year-old out there listening right now who might be curious about playing the piano?
1: Well, the piano is a great instrument. It's very beautiful. You get to play probably 10 notes at a time at the most. But you could play so much harmony and different sounds. There's so many different songs to play on. And it's a great instrument. Some things about learning the piano and playing the piano could be hard, especially moving your fingers very fastly. But if you practice and if you work hard on trying to achieve those skills, then you will. It does take a lot of time.
0: Yeah.
1: You might think you might not be able to do it, but you will.
0: Yeah, and you're a wonderful advocate for it. I know you're sharing this with the world, and I think you have a lot of other interesting things to share with the world, too, like what you learned from one of your other passions, reading town reports. First of all, tell us, what is a town report? And then tell us, what do you find so compelling about that?
1: A town report is this report of the whole year, and it's this whole report about the town, and what was operating in the town. So, like, utility stuff such as water and electricity, and general stuff about maybe the wildlife in the town, and like fire department, police department, school district, and many other things. And also it talks about like budget stuff.
0: So can you give me an example of something you learned about your town, or maybe another town that you found particularly interesting, surprising?
1: For my town, the ambulance goes out in the whole year over 1,000 times.
0: So that's like 3 times a day?
1: About, yeah. I'm not sure if it actually goes out 3 times a day, but definitely I always hear that ambulance is going out every week. So
0: what did that make you think about your town?
1: Well, at least I guess that even if it's a small town, there's a lot of people, I guess. Mm-hmm. Yeah.
0: I love it. I love your curiosity, your ability to connect details to broader ideas and concepts. It's like with each piece of music or each town report you're reading, you're doing a kind of world building in your mind. And I'm so grateful that you've shared all those worlds with us today, and especially the world of the lark. Thank you so much, Masa.
1: Thank you very much.
2: 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From Jarl and Pamela Mohn, focusing on civil liberties, foster youth, public radio, and the arts. And from the estate of Jane Gross, whose bequest supports NPR's commitment to creating a more informed public by distributing programming that meets the highest standards of public service in journalism.
0: This is From the Top, and I'm Orly Shaham, pianist and host today on this program. And I honestly feel so fortunate to have been able to connect with these young musicians. They come from different racial and cultural backgrounds, and their voices and music tell the story of what it means to be young in America today. Diego Arias is our next guest, an 18-year-old from Brownsville, Texas. If you've never been to his hometown on the western Gulf Coast in South Texas, after meeting him, you'll feel absolutely compelled to visit and feel the warmth of not only the sun, but of the community that helped create the incredible young man before us today. Diego, I'm so glad to meet you. Welcome to From the Top.
3: It's wonderful to be here. Thank you so much for having me. I really appreciate it.
0: You're about to perform a piece by the early 20th century French composer and flutist Philippe Gobert, his Nocturne and Allegro Scherzando. And I was told that you've loved this piece for a really long time. So what's the story there?
3: Well, you see, there was a point in my life, I think a lot of people can attest to this, where I wasn't so okay, for lack of better terms. And I always say that this piece was a brother, a friend, a mother, a father, everything in between, because it had just helped me through long nights. And it just helped me so much that it became such an important part of not only my musical life, but personal life. So I'm so excited. I really couldn't find a better piece to play today.
0: Oh, I'm so looking forward to hearing your interpretation of it. Whenever you're ready, please take it from the top.

0: That was 18-year-old Diego Arias from Brownsville, Texas, playing Gobert's Nocturne and Allegro Scherzando. His collaborator on the piano is Dr. Alex Maynegh. Thank you for that delicious performance, Diego. I mean, you play this music with such fluency, such ease, and it's clear how much you love it.
1: Thank you so much. I really appreciate that.
0: Now, French music always has an aspect of romance to it. Isn't it true that your interest in the flute comes by a little romance like this?
1: Absolutely. I love to tell this story. I think it's just so funny because I have always been a person that has let my emotions get the better of me. I've always worn my heart on my sleeve. So in sixth grade, we were having band tryouts and whatnot. And the long story short is that there was this girl that I actually still remember by name. She had picked out two instruments, flute and trumpet. And I thought, wow, she's so beautiful. I'm going to pick those same instruments out. So that's what I did. I actually ended up doing better on my trumpet audition simply because of the fact of the way my lips are shaped. It's not exactly suitable for flute, more suitable for a brass instrument. But she ended up picking flute. And I said, well, that's it for me. That's my story. I'm playing the flute. And that is exactly what I did.
0: So in retrospect, do you feel that now you love the flute much more because of how it started? You connect it with this first love?
1: Absolutely. And it was more like, I would say, puppy love, which makes it all the more funny.
0: Yeah. Well, I mean, music is all about emotions. And I get emotional actually thinking about your study and your time so far, because here's the thing that totally blows me away. You've come all this way without ever having had a private teacher until just now. That's unbelievable, Diego.
1: Yes. Well, the thing is, in Brownsville and in much of South Texas, actually, I'm not going to say that there aren't opportunities like that, such as private teachers, but they seldom exist, especially in Brownsville. So I never really got the chance to work officially with what many would say is a private teacher or instructor. I did get very lucky, though. At my high school, Leilani Ramirez, the assistant band director and woodwind specialist, she served as primarily as my teacher and everything in between. She was amazing and she helped me so much and I learned so much from her.
0: That is terrific. And I'm going to take this moment to do a shout out not only to your incredible band director, but to all of America's band directors who are doing just incredible work getting young musicians excited about music and making sure that they feel music can be a part of their lives. And I know that you're now beginning your first year away from Brownsville and studying at the University of Texas in Austin. Congrats on that.
1: Thank you so much. It's an amazing school, big school.
0: Yeah, but I was interested to learn that unlike a lot of

0: and everybody does, you'll find that it is a culture that is engraved in love and in the many, many things that we do as a city. I know, like for example, if you ever go in February, there's a holiday called Charro Days, and basically what that is a celebration between the sister ship of the cities of Brownsville and Matamoros, Tamaulipas, which is in just across on the border of Mexico. And if you ever if one were ever to go throughout that time, they would see just how close we are with our culture and what we do. It's amazing. And I love Brownsville with all my heart, and nothing can ever replace the love that I have for that hometown. It's me, it's my family. I would say, and it almost gets me emotional talking about it, an amazing family that has been so supportive of everything that I do with music, with who I am as a person, with the many, many things that I have wanted in life. They are just so phenomenal. And that's something you'll find in Brownsville. A lot of support within families, a lot of great people, and let me tell you, a lot of great food. Goodness me, if you go eat something somewhere, your mind will be blown. It is absolutely amazing. The food is great.
1: That is so lovely. First of all, I can't wait to eat there. But if they were able to make such a wonderful citizen as you, I know that it's a truly special place. So thank you so much for being part of our show today.
0: No, thank you. I never in a million years would I have thought that I would have this opportunity. So I thank everybody involved, and I certainly thank you, ma'am.
1: Diego Arias, 18, from Brownsville, Texas. Diego is a recipient of the Jack Kent Cook Young Artist Award.
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0: Welcome back to From the Top, where outstanding young musicians come to play. This next musician, the talented 17-year-old Ella Saputra, comes to us from Schaumburg, Illinois, but her music takes us back to a different time in history, a dark time in Germany. The composer Lara Auerbach composed this piece 30 years ago, dedicating it to violinist Vadim Gluzman in reaction to the Holocaust. It is beautiful and haunting, but don't take my word for it. Let's listen to Ella describe what we're about to hear.
1: Today I will be performing Tefillah by Lara Auerbach. Tefillah means prayer in Hebrew, so this piece has a very distinctively Jewish melody and sonorities, and what I really enjoy is the different contrast between the emotions the composer brings us through. There's one section that's a bit slower, almost like a cantor singing in a synagogue, and then it transitions to a faster, more folk-like theme, and these themes alternate back and forth, and it brings you through a wide range of emotions like sorrow, grief, frustration, and even questioning.

0: That was 17-year-old Ella Saputra playing Lara Auerbach's Tfilah.
1: Not only was the music so beautiful, Ella, but you played it so deeply heartfelt. I actually had goosebumps at the end of that. I really felt like you were pleading for something from me. Thank you for that.
2: Oh, thank you so much.
1: I was told that you've played this piece in a number of different places. Maybe in some unusual locations as well? Can you tell us a bit about that?
2: Of course. So over the summer, I had the pleasure of attending Chamber Music Northwest's Young Artist Institute. And so for one of our pop-up concerts, a more informal concert, I got to go play at a farmer's market, which was connected to a local hospital in Portland, Oregon.
1: Is there something in particular about that location, that venue that moved you?
2: After I finished playing Tfilah, one of the medical professionals, still in scrubs, came up to me and he said, "Wow, that Auerbach was really metal," which is something that I wouldn't describe the piece as myself, but I was really touched by the fact that he really enjoyed it.
1: What do you think he meant by "that was really metal"?
2: I think this piece just goes through a crazy range of emotions, and they're all emotions that we can all kind of understand, and it's something that I feel like channels a lot of shared emotions we have.
1: Mm-hmm. I know you like that idea of connection that music creates between people, even at a farmer's market, and the way it kind of fosters exchange and community. And that's something you value in another area of your life, too, your work on the school newspaper. What's your role over there?
2: Yes, so I am the editor-in-chief of my school newspaper,
1: wow,
2: the Conan Crier. This is now my third year as editor-in-chief. And so what I do is I help lead all the meetings, organize all the meetings, and also I edit and help do all the web stuff that goes behind the scenes. And so I kind of just make sure we're publishing content on a regular basis and content that will reach our community and audience.
1: Fantastic. So you're really running the show over there. You tell us that music helps you to be courageous. In what way? How does music do that for you?
2: I think, like, for many people, music gives me a voice, mm-hmm, and I feel like being able to express my emotions through my music has also helped me to become a more extroverted person myself.
1: Well, we certainly loved the extroverted and introverted nature of your playing. You brought us right into that prayer. Thank you so much for that gorgeous performance.
2: Thank you so much for having me.
1: Ella Saputra, 17, from Schaumburg, Illinois. I first fell in love with the sound of the harp as a 3-year-old, and I fell in love with it all over again listening to our next young artist. Taking us on an uplifting journey is the multi-talented musician and artist, 17-year-old Isabella Tu from Las Vegas, Nevada.

0: That was 17-year-old Isabella Tu from Las Vegas, Nevada, performing Nadermann's second sonatina. Isabella and I had a chance to talk about her life as a neurodiverse person and all the things that she is passionate about.
1: Izzy, that was gorgeous. I love the way you play that harp. It has such sweep and such freedom. It's just glorious.
2: Yeah, thank you so much.
1: Now, we heard you play this incredibly beautiful art for our ears, but I know that mainly you consider yourself a visual learner. What does that mean for you, and how did you figure that out?
2: For me, I kind of see myself as a more hands-on, more seeing, like more of a learner in that way. Initially, I feel like this has played a contribution to my Asperger's, and also known as the autism spectrum disorder. I was recently diagnosed with that. It used to be called Asperger's, but now it's now known as ASD level 1. Learning that I was diagnosed with ASD 1 helped me a lot in more understanding myself in some ways. I'm not really good at following verbal cues a lot, but when it comes to sound and music, I tend to understand the word. It's more like show, don't tell. It's like that motto thing.
1: Mm-hmm. And I know one of the things you've done with that visual talent of yours is you've had some success posting visual work online. Where and what have you been posting?
2: Oh, yes. So on a lot of my social medias, I've been posting a lot of my own artwork. I think back in 2017, that's when I started really getting into art. I got very inspired by a lot of other YouTube content creators online, mm-hmm. especially a lot of the storytime animators. And that's where usually I started off. And then I slowly kind of developed my own style into that. And to this day, I've been painting, been drawing, been animating, and I'm planning to open up my commissions someday.
1: Wow, that sounds amazing. And how many followers do you have?
2: I think so far I have about 20,000 followers on YouTube.
1: Whoa! Okay, that's very impressive. And I know you're a senior now, and you've said that you want to probably study medicine or maybe combine that with studying visual art or design, so probably not music. So tell me, if you aren't going to pursue music, why have you worked so hard at the harp up to this point?
2: I feel like music, I've already grown up with music for such a long time. I feel like it's already, at this point, like a part of me. I've always wanted to, whenever I'm at college, still continue playing like whatever I love to play. Always maybe playing small gigs for other people in general, just spreading more music and awareness to everyone. There's another thing that I think a while back, there's a special center back at Las Vegas called the Cleveland Clinic Lou Ruvo Center for Brain Health. And it basically is a research center where they study people who have Alzheimer's, like any brain conditions. And a while back, I had the opportunity to attend a Zoom meeting that features a music therapy session, where basically I've heard that when you play music or repeat some things, the patients are able to memorize a lot better. So I thought I could probably integrate music with medicine in some way that I could probably go into more research for that.
1: That is so terrific, Izzy. Thank you so much for sharing your artistry with us today.
2: Yeah, of course.
1: Izzy Tu, 17, from Las Vegas, Nevada.
0: I want to thank all the performers for their time, energy, and talent, and for sharing some of their terrific music and giving me a little insight into their lives. It's been such an honor. And thank you to Tim Banker for being an inspiration, a role model, and a leader for so many musicians over the years, including myself. Thank you, Tim. From the Top is produced by Tim Banker, Megan Swan, and Jessica Ticktin. 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Our production manager is Amanda Roth. From the Top's executive director is Gretchen Nielsen. A special thank you to John Weston at Futura Productions in Boston, Massachusetts. Transient Sound in Chicago, Illinois, The Hideout in Las Vegas, Nevada, and Estuary Sound in Austin, Texas. 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